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0: imagined. Some of it is degrading and presents deeply distorted ideas about women, intimacy, and relationships. The letter comes as Education Minister Jason Clare praised a speech delivered by a headmaster at another Sydney private boys' school, St Joseph's College, in Hunters Hill. That speech by Joey's headmaster, Michael Blake, went viral earlier this month. Quote, "I want every young woman who encounters a Joe boy to be safer because you are there. Not safe from you, safer because of you," Mr. Blake said. In a separate letter to parents at Joey's, he said the school's responsibility is not to only respond when concerns arise, and that respectful relationships, education cannot be reduced to a one-off lesson. The headmaster of another Sydney boys' private school, Knox Grammar, also recently said educating parents was critical, as they play a crucial role in helping their sons make sense of the messages they encounter online. That was page 3. Boys to Men, Headmaster Calls on Students to Audit Their Own Behaviour.
1: And now to pages 1 and 2, 4 Major Terror Plots and the Public in the Dark. This is from Ben Packham and James Dowling. ASIO has disrupted 4 major terrorism plots since last December's Bondi massacre, but the public has been kept in the dark on the full details, prompting calls for greater transparency from the Albanese government. The alleged schemes were all thwarted in the first 6 months of the year, underscoring warnings by the Director General of Security, Mike Burgess, that the nation's security environment is degrading amid soaring levels of grievance and intolerance. ASIO classifies terrorism plots as major when the attack is imminent or is planning it at an advanced stage. 5 males, including 3 teenagers, have been charged over the disrupted attacks, but details of the planned targets were only released in one case and none were formally identified as major terrorism threats in Australian Federal Police press statements. Former Home Affairs Secretary Mike Pezzullo said Anthony Albanese and Home Affairs Minister Tony Burke needed to be more upfront with the public about the deteriorating security environment. It's really a matter for the Prime Minister and the Minister to make a statement, preferably to the Parliament, laying out in very sombre clinical terms how many serious imminent attacks were foiled at the last moment and their locations and intended targets. Opposition Home Affairs spokesman John O'Donoghue said the spike in serious terrorism plots reflected a national security crisis. Australians need assurances of what the government is doing to protect them, he said. The minister can and should inform the public about what's actually going on without compromising national security. The Australian learnt of the Ford plots after Mr. Burgess issued a statement last week on the 25th anniversary of the 9/11 terrorist attacks, saying the agency had disrupted 33 major terrorism schemes since 2014 and 16 serious but less imminent plots since the Bondi massacre. The number of disrupted major plots is too higher than he disclosed in his annual threat assessment in June, but the additional cases were earlier events that were subsequently upgraded. The AFP subsequently confirmed 4 major plots had been averted since the Bondi attack. Those charged include a 20-year-old man from the West Australian town of Binoon, arrested in February for allegedly planning to attack mosques in the state as well as WA Police Headquarters and WA Parliament House. 2 boys aged 15 and 16 arrested in the New South Wales town of Moree in April who allegedly accessed extremist material. A 13-year-old New South Wales boy arrested in April for allegedly making a document connected with terrorism and possessing violent extremist material. And a 24-year-old man from Balbowrie, Queensland, arrested in January for allegedly suspicious online activity and accused of planning terrorist attacks. An AFP spokeswoman said, for some matters, it may take time for authorities to determine if a terrorism case meets the threshold for a major disruption. This may be a result of the manner in which the information is obtained. ASIO offered a similar explanation and said details of terror plot disruptions were provided in its annual threat assessment and other statements. Mr. Burke's office was contacted for comment but did not respond by deadline. Mr. Burgess said in his statement last week that Australia's increasing polarised community was making politically motivated violence more likely. The conflict in the Middle East contributed to this, fueling frustration and anger, as did social media

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4: Sunset Ridge by Nicole Alexander, narrated by Cynthia Howell. This is a DAISY recording produced by the Vision Australia Information Library Service, commencing on January the 9th, 2015. This book was published by Bantam in 2013. No unauthorised copying, broadcasting, or public performance of this recording is permitted. Am I right in assuming Horatio Cummins is against the idea? Wait, don't answer that, Madeline. Just tell me, why do you want the exhibition to go ahead? It was my mother's idea. When she first asked me to investigate the possibility of a retrospective, I didn't want to be involved. I couldn't see the point. Not when all those beautiful paintings, his legacy, were sold decades earlier and scattered across the globe. I was bitter, I guess. I spent 3 years at university with lecturers and classmates who were amazed I never knew him and also equally stunned at my lack of artistic talent. So for a time I was also angry at grandfather, misplaced though it was. I wonder now if I haven't just been angry with everyone since my father's death, especially Dad. But why do you want the retrospective to go ahead now? Madeline thought about the letter forwarded to the Stepworth Gallery, of Jude's desire for recognition for her father, and of George and Rachel's varied reasons. I never knew him, and this will sound strange, but I miss not knowing him. Maybe I just want to believe that my grandfather was a great man. Madeline tucked a strand of hair behind her ear. No, it's more than that. I know he was a great man. Go on, Sonia enticed. Being here, looking at the property through his eyes, I'm intrigued by what he drew from his surroundings. I don't find it a very inspiring place, and yet he found beauty in it. He loved Sunset Ridge, and you can see that devotion in his landscapes. He loved it in such a pure, almost religious way, and it's that respect, that love, that shines through his work. Every twist in the river, every scent, every streaky golden dawn. My grandfather saw it, loved it, and rendered it real for the world. I'm proud of him and in awe of his talent, and I'm beginning to understand a little of his life. And somehow I think it was sad. Madeline cleared her throat. Then there's my professional opinion. We have a number of sketches now, which I'm sure George has told you about. Sonia nodded. Yes, he has. I still think there's more of his work. There has to be more. I've even advertised in local French newspapers in the hope that someone may have one of his drawings tucked away following his time in France. When I think of grandfather's known body of work, I feel the depth of his ability, his emotion, his struggle, And still I return to the beginning, to the sketches hanging in my mother's apartment. This is the artist who piques my interest, the young man at the beginning of a career whose simple view of the world was limited to boys sitting on a riverbank. These two early charcoal works suggest an artistic ability rare in one so young, and they speak to me far more than the celebrated 40 pieces that can be found on any serious landscape collector's wish list. She glanced out of the bedroom window, stirred by her own emotion. I understand form and composition, art history and acquisition, and I firmly believe that had my grandfather's developing years not been cut short by the war, his work may well have developed into something unique. The two cubist pieces I discovered are proof of this, but I don't have enough material to convince the Stepworth Gallery to exhibit his work. And Sonia, Grandfather deserves an exhibition. He really does. Sonia patted her hand. I think you'll find that there are a few people around here who agree with you, my dear. Not everyone's against honouring your grandfather's life and work. Maybe not, Madeline frowned, but I'm not getting very far. Sheila Marchant is the descendant of a Mrs. Ruth Marchant whose son died in the Great War. She was bequeathed two paintings by her great-aunt, who apparently became good friends with Catherine Waits, your grandfather's governess. Miss C? Madeline gripped Sonia's hand. That's the initial on the invoice. Where is she? Can you help me find her? Yes, my dear. I gave her a lift out here. She's in the kitchen. Sheila Marchant sat at the kitchen table, her hand resting protectively over a ratty old blanket that was wrapped around an oblong object. She was a slight woman, aged in her 50s, with manicured nails and a mousy brown bob that suited her oval face. Madeline noticed the white shirt dress, yet barely heard the introduction Sonia gave. Her attention kept returning to the rust-coloured blanket. Finally, the housekeeper cleared her throat a couple of times and then pulled out a chair so Madeline could sit down. "Where's George?" Madeline asked. "He should be here." "I really can't wait, Madeline." Sheila lit a cigarette, glossy pink lipstick leaving an imprint on the filter. "I explained to Sonia that I have to be back at the bank in a couple of hours." "Thank you so much for coming. You don't know how important this is to my family." Sheila took a number of long puffs of the cigarette and smiled when Sonia produced an ashtray for her. "I have a fair idea, Madeline. If I had someone gifted in my family, I'd want people to know too." Madeline beamed. "May I?" she asked, gesturing to the blanket. Sheila stubbed out the cigarette and brushed her hands together. "And that's what I'm here for. I should tell you first that one of them is damaged. It came to me that way." Unwrapping the blanket, she positioned the two paintings side by side. In matching gilt frames, both were under glass, slightly faded, and marked by the odd insect spot. "The names are on the backs of the mounts," Sheila explained. "The first one is entitled Then, and the other Now. Your grandfather even wrote a description on the back of each one. That's his governess, Miss Waits, who ended up working at the Banyan Post Office after the Harrow boys went to war." Madeline looked gratefully at Sheila, lost for words, and then turned her attention back to her grandfather's work. The first showed Miss Waits positioned in front of the blackboard in the Sunset Ridge schoolroom. She was an attractive woman, her slight figure accentuated by a long blue dress with puffed shoulders. Her blonde hair was swept upwards, and there was something of a beatific Botticelli-inspired smile on her face. Scattered on the schoolroom floor were curled pieces of paper that appeared to be covered with drawings. The governess's lone student, a young David Harrow, was depicted in profile. Although appearing to be listening to Miss Waits, his attention was drawn to the view beyond the schoolhouse window, the Banyan River, and two figures, presumably his older brothers. The second work was painted using the same mediums as the first, yet there all similarity ended. Where the first work radiated an almost dreamy quality, this one was stark. The governess wore a light brown dress and sat stiffly in a chair by the window. Although her hair fell loose about her shoulders, she had become plainer, perhaps a more genuine version of the real person. A letter lay on her lap, while an envelope gave the appearance of having just been dropped to the ground. Outside the window stood David Harrow in a heavy overcoat. He appeared to be looking straight past the governess, a pained expression adding age and gravity to the face of an otherwise good-looking young man. On the left-hand corner of the painting, a section had been torn away, leaving a pair of women's lace-up boots as the only hint as to what might have been painted there. "My mother says that your grandfather is wearing his army-issue greatcoat in that painting. As for the part that's missing, no one in my family has any idea of who it might have been."
5: "These are incredible. How did you come by them?" Madeline asked.
4: "They were part of my great-aunt's estate, and she left them to my brother. Harry passed away a couple of years ago, and he willed them to me." Sheila accepted Sonia's offer of coffee and lit another cigarette. "I only came back to the district to go through Harry's things, but I liked the place and I decided to stay. Anyway, I dug these two paintings out of the spare room a couple of days ago. Some of the bank's customers have been talking about the possibility of a David Harrow exhibition, and that's what reminded me about these pictures."
5: "They're marvellous," Madeline told her. "Do you know anything else about them?"
4: Sheila took a sip of the black coffee Sonia handed her. "Only what Mum told me yesterday. A few garbled stories have been passed down through the family. Whether there's any truth to them is another matter. One story is that Miss Waits died of a broken heart. Another is that she left Banyan in the 1920s, after your grandfather married. She was engaged at one stage, but I don't think she married locally. She did live in the Banyan boarding house for quite a while, and it's said that she kept to herself and didn't have many friends, except for a young girl by the name of Coralie Shaw, whom she taught for a couple of years."
5: "What happened to Coralie?" Madeline asked, aware of Sonia's eyes on Sheila.
4: "Who knows? That's about all I can tell you, Madeline. But I would like to loan these to you for the exhibition if it goes ahead." Madeline walked around the kitchen table and hugged Sheila. "How can I ever repay you?"
6: Sheila grinned and lit another cigarette. "Send me an invite to the opening night. I love a good party."
4: They shook hands.
6: "You're on," Madeline promised.
7: Sunset Ridge by Nicole Alexander. Narrated by Cynthia Howell.
4: Chapter 33. Chissy Farmhouse, 10 miles from Saint-Omer, northern France. August 1917. Thaddeus and Dave stood at the edge of the pond, camouflaged by the drooping branches of a willow tree. It was cool beneath the canopy, and they waited patiently, enjoying the soft feel of the air and the sense of still water and stacked hay.
5: "How come you and Harold aren't mates any more?"
4: Dave could tell that the question caught Thaddeus off guard. It wasn't the first time he'd broached the subject.
5: "You barely talk to each other, and the other day in the trench I thought you two were going to have another fight."
4: "It's a bit hard for him, I expect. We've always been competitive. And now I outrank him." That didn't seem to be a good enough reason for Dave.
5: "But you were friends first."
4: There was a scuffle to the left of them and the brothers squatted at the tree's base, expecting an angry Frenchman to appear. Branches rustled and Dave reached automatically for his pistol. Thaddeus placed a hand over the barrel and lowered the weapon to the ground. "We're not at the front now, Dave," he said gently, as Luther and Harold appeared through the tight knit of woodland.
5: "Anything?"
4: Thaddeus asked, once Luther and Harold joined them.
5: "Nothing," Harold replied, "not even a farmer."
4: They were half a mile from the Chussy holding, on land belonging to another farmer.
5: beats me how they managed to produce so much of such small acreage, Thaddeus said, as they looked across the surface of the pond. The water was pale green, with a third of its surface covered in water lilies. Birds darted across the water to the far bank, where the thick trees fringed the lush herbage leading to the water's edge. It seems a pity to ruin it, Dave observed, as they walked free of the willow tree. It's so peaceful. Yeah, it is, Harold agreed, but I haven't had a decent feed of fish since I arrived here. It's a bit different to the Banyan River, Luther admitted. Prettier. I bet they don't have floods and droughts here. No, they've got wars, Dave reminded him. I still like it, Luther argued. War or no war. That's because you're good at it, Dave told him. Good at what? Luther replied. Killing, Dave said softly. Stop talking. Harold pointed over the water. Did anyone hear that? Thaddeus scanned the far bank. It could be an animal. Harold looked doubtful. Something is moving over there. There'll be hell to pay if we get caught. Thaddeus sounded testy. Spoil sport, Luther scoffed. Taking two grenades from a haversack, he walked to the edge of the pond and, after briefly checking the surrounds, pulled the pins and threw them into the water. There were two consecutive bangs, and then two great plumes of water broke the surface and speared the sky. The men watched as birds took flight and the liquid arced upwards and then fell back to land with a loud splash. The water rippled in concentric circles as dead fish rose up to float on the surface. Luther turned to his mates, clearly pleased with himself. The dinner is served. From across the water they heard a series of yelps, and then a group of naked men ran out from between the trees and dived into the pond. Bloody hell, Harold complained. They're Aussies. Well, come on then, Luther yelled, pulling off his boots. There'll be nothing left. They dived into the water fully clothed and swam towards the floating fish. Grab as many as you can, Thaddeus spluttered, shoving a fish down his shirt front. Great splashes of fragmented silver sprayed up into the air as the men tried to rescue their catch. Shouts and laughter sounded as fish slipped from lunging hands, until finally a punch was thrown. Harold emerged from the water with his slouch hat filled with fish. The other boys pulled fish from inside shirts and tunics, letting them drop at the edge of the pond. "You buggers!" Luther yelled at the retreating men. "You're meant to be on our side!" "Thanks, Cobber," a voice called from the far bank, as five skinny buttocks disappeared into the foliage. "The bloody Australians," Luther muttered, before he burst out laughing. Dave sat at Madame Chassis's kitchen table and deftly added a number of strokes to the defiant jawline. The French woman sat perfectly straight, her fine patrician nose and clear oval eyes immobile. A fire crackled in the hearth. Water bubbled in a pot swung across the flames. The room, although clammy, smoky and claustrophobic, was warm and safe. It was with reluctance that Dave added the finishing touches to the portrait. On the other side of the kitchen, Lisette sat quietly in a faded floral chair. There was a laying hen in a box at the girl's feet, and although she pretended not to be interested, Dave knew she examined him. He added a little shadowing, an effect that gave further contour to Madame's face. Dave still wondered at the few brief lines recently received from Coralie Shaw. He had written back immediately, assuring her of his well-being and thanking her. Although unexpected, it was nice to receive a letter from someone other than his mother, with content that didn't need to be shared. Both his brothers had received mail the day Thaddeus made sergeant, as well as Harold. And although Dave longed to query who their letters were from, a sense of privacy stopped him.
4: They lived their lives like rats, only feet from men who wanted to kill them. Every day was spent in the company of others, where nothing was private, and life was a game of chance. Coralie's note reinforced and fed his need for normalcy, and Dave silently thanked her for that. "David, I wanted to tell you that I worry for you. I care for you. Please write Coralie." "Finny." He slid the sketch across the table as the vibrations from the Allied bombardment continued to shake the few possessions on the cupboards and shelves that encircled the room. Madame Chassis admired the work, pouring him a second glass of wine. Dave waved away an offer of more eggs and potato, but drank the wine gratefully. It had surprised him how quickly he had developed a taste for alcohol. Despite his age, it was accepted that he would drink as much as the rest of the men.
5: "You are very good,"
4: Madame Chassis announced in her heavy accent. She sat the sketch on the kitchen cupboard next to a picture of two boys in French uniforms. "Not so good." Dave wiped slivers of charcoal from table to floor, recalling the day on the veranda at Sunset Ridge when Miss Waits had explained how to stop the fragile charcoal tip from falling to pieces. He'd not thought of the governess for many weeks. "I'm still learning." The French woman's gaze lingered on her son's picture.
5: "I think you go soon, oui?"
4: Through the grubby window, flashes of light haloed the horizon. "Oui," Dave agreed. "In the morning, I think." The Allied guns, which had been hammering away for a number of days, sounded as if they were only down the next road. There was a new offensive in the wind, and although no one as yet knew the details, the whispers suggested a much larger push than that of Messines. Passchendaele lay on the ridge east of Ypres, and Thaddeus talked of a railway junction 5 miles away from this spot, at a place called Roulet, a vital part of the supply system of the German Fourth Army. But first, they had another work detail. The Frenchwoman sipped her wine. Their raiding parties had produced 2 bottles of scotch, a crate of wine and a side of veal. Combined with some potatoes and 3 chickens, which Lisette complained to Dave bore an uncanny resemblance to the hens from her father's farm, the takings had been good. Madame Chassis was overjoyed with the shared hoard.
5: "You come back, oui?"
4: the woman encouraged.
5: "Then you draw Lisette."
4: Dave longed for the opportunity, although the chance to sketch Lisette was secondary to his desire to touch the curve of her cheek, perhaps even press his lips against the redness of hers. It seemed such a small thing to want, yet it had become extraordinarily important to him since his receipt of Coralie's letter. He didn't want to die never having kissed a woman. "Now?" he asked hopefully, the charcoal warm in his hand. The Frenchwoman twirled the glass on the table. Dave suspected that she guessed his motives. Lisette glanced at the older woman.
5: "Why did you come here?"
4: Madame Chassis asked in French, gesturing with her hand for Lisette to translate.
5: "You live so far away."
4: "To help. If the Germans were to invade France, where would they end up next?" Lisette shifted forward in the chair. "My papa says we will be saved by the Allies, especially by the Australie. You are very brave soldiers." She repeated the sentence in French for the benefit of Madame Chassis. Dave set the piece of charcoal on the table.
5: "We're no different from the rest."
4: "My boys thought you were," the older woman disagreed. "They fought at Verdun." She clucked her tongue. "Young men die for old men's mistakes." Lisette rose and, taking the picture from the mantelpiece, pointed out the Chassis twins to their visitor.
5: "They say Antoine is missing in action, presumed dead. François is wounded."
4: "I'm very sorry." The French woman's sons could not be much older than him. A distant memory interrupted his thoughts. A pile of bodies and a feral-looking dog.
5: "Did you say Antoine?" Your son is Antoine Chassé? Madame Chassé looked hopeful. Oui! What was he to say, Dave wondered. That her son's identity discs had ended up around the neck of a dog? I think I met someone who mentioned him, he said slowly. They said

0: Later. Madame Chassis sighed. They say François may not survive. A nurse wrote to me from a field hospital many days' travel from here to tell me of his wounds. He has lost a leg, and there is an infection of the bone making his recovery difficult. She looked away while Lisette translated. I'm very sorry, Dave repeated, at a loss for something more effective to say. Your Captain Egan tells me there are still passenger trains running, but there are also many delays due to the movement of troops and munitions and other supplies. I would visit him, but I cannot be sure. I would only be gone for 1 week. And if I went, what would I come back to? And I could certainly not expect Lisette to stay here alone. Dave waited for Lisette to translate and then agreed that the times were difficult. An empty farmhouse might well be stripped of its contents if word leaked that the owner was away. The Allied soldiers were adept at scrounging for small comforts. As for Lisette, while there was always the chance of a wayward soldier taking advantage, she was fortunate not to be in an area closer to the front. The Germans took their occupation right seriously and were not averse to raping French women, although it was equally true that some women acquiesced to their advances in order to survive. I have nothing except this farm. Madame Chaussy's hand trembled as she brought the wine to her lips. You can send him this drawing, and perhaps the one of the farmhouse. Most of the soldiers I sketch send their portraits home to their families. You could do the same, Dave suggested. Madame Chaussy clapped her hands and replied in English. This I will do. Thank you. Oui, oui. Lisette topped up their wine glasses and poured water for herself. There were explosions last month. They were very big. Messine, Dave explained. It was a series of underground mines. Tunnelers worked for months to lay the mines beneath the German trenches. The whole place lit up like a Christmas tree, and the brass reckoned Fritz was blown to bits. Good. Lisette cupped the water glass between her palms. Dave was no tactician. However, it seemed silly to him that Messine hadn't been followed up immediately with another major strike. Instead, here they were, 2 weeks later, twiddling their thumbs as their gunners bombarded the Germans. Luther furiously argued with anyone within earshot that Haig's noisy calling card was allowing Fritz to muster their forces in anticipation of the next push. None could say he was wrong. While the usual brave faces were evident around the farmhouse, a sense of foreboding was building among the men. Fierce fighting had broken out again at Ypres, and battles continued to be waged through an area collectively known as the Somme. Madame Chaussy clucked her tongue. The rains will be heavy this year, I think. How do you know? Dave drained the tumbler of wine. The woman rose. Only after she had rinsed their dishes in the simmering water and sat them in a plate rack to dry near the fire did she reply. I know this land. It is a feeling I have. Navigating the cramped room, she rested a hand briefly on his shoulder. You come back, oui?
1: 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Narrated by Cynthia Howell. This book was published by Bantam in 2013. No unauthorised copying, broadcasting, or public performance of this recording is permitted.
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I'm Brian LeCornu, your reader today. In today's program, can a senator such as Pauline Hanson become Prime Minister, and protectionism is now surging back in Australia? We begin today's program with Crikey Worm by Rich James. Burke targets families of foreign students as migration plans finally arrive. A long time after he had first planned to tell us about his migration reforms, Tony Burke finally has everyone's attention at the press club. Meanwhile, concerns over the economy and AI continue to grow louder. Burke's big moment arrives. Home Affairs Minister Tony Burke will finally get his big moment at the National Press Club today. After his initial

father and of George and Rachel's varied reasons. I never knew him, and this will sound strange, but I miss not knowing him. Maybe I just want to believe that my grandfather was a great man. Madeline tucked a strand of hair behind her ear. No, it's more than that. I know he was a great man. Go on, Sonia enticed. Being here, looking at the property through his eyes. I'm intrigued by what he drew from his surroundings. I don't find it a very inspiring place, and yet he found beauty in it. He loved Sunset Ridge, and you can see that devotion in his landscapes. He loved it in such a pure, almost religious way. And it's that respect, that love, that shines through his work. Every twist in the river, every scent, every streaky golden dawn. My grandfather saw it, loved it, and rendered it real for the world. I'm proud of him, and in awe of his talent. And I'm beginning to understand a little of his life. And somehow I think it was sad. Madeline cleared her throat. Then there's my professional opinion. We have a number of sketches now, which I'm sure George has told you about. Sonia nodded. Yes, he has. I still think there's more of his work. There has to be more. I've even advertised in local French newspapers in the hope that someone may have one of his drawings tucked away following his time in France. When I think of Grandfather's known body of work, I feel the depth of his ability, his emotion, his struggle. And still I return to the beginning, to the sketches hanging in my mother's apartment. This is the artist who piques my interest, the young man at the beginning of a career whose simple view of the world was limited to boys sitting on a riverbank. These two early charcoal works suggest an artistic ability rare in one so young, and they speak to me far more than the celebrated 40 pieces that can be found on any serious landscape collector's wish list. She glanced out of the bedroom window, stirred by her own emotion. I understand form and composition, art history and acquisition, and I firmly believe that had my grandfather's developing years not been cut short by the war, his work may well have developed into something unique. The two cubist pieces I discovered are proof of this, but I don't have enough material to convince the Stepworth Gallery to exhibit his work. And Sonia, grandfather deserves an exhibition. He really does. Sonia patted her hand. I think you'll find that there are a few people around here who agree with you, my dear. Not everyone's against honouring your grandfather's life and work. Maybe not, Madeline frowned, but I'm not getting very far. Sheila Marchant is the descendant of a Mrs. Ruth Marchant whose son died in the Great War. She was bequeathed two paintings by her great-aunt, who apparently became good friends with Catherine Waits, your grandfather's governess. Miss C? Madeline gripped Sonia's hand. That's the initial on the invoice. Where is she? Can you help me find her? Yes, my dear. I gave her a lift out here. She's in the kitchen. Sheila Marchant sat at the kitchen table, her hand resting protectively over a ratty old blanket that was wrapped around an oblong object. She was a slight woman, aged in her 50s, with manicured nails and a mousy brown bob that suited her oval face. Madeline noticed the white shirt dress, yet barely heard the introduction Sonia gave. Her attention kept returning to the rust-coloured blanket. Finally, the housekeeper cleared her throat a couple of times and then pulled out a chair so Madeline could sit down. Where's George? Madeline asked. He should be here. I really can't wait, Madeline. Sheila lit a cigarette, glossy pink lipstick leaving an imprint on the filter. I explained to Sonia that I have to be back at the bank in a couple of hours. Thank you so much for coming. You don't know how important this is to my family. Sheila took a number of long puffs of the cigarette and smiled when Sonia produced an ashtray for her. I have a fair idea, Madeline. If I had someone gifted in my family, I'd want people to know too. Madeline beamed.

0: May I? She asked, gesturing to the blanket. Sheila stubbed out the cigarette and brushed her hands together. That's what I'm here for. I should tell you first that one of them is damaged. It came to me that way. Unwrapping the blanket, she positioned the two paintings side by side. In matching gilt frames, both were under glass, slightly faded, and marked by the odd insect spot. The names are on the backs of the mounts, Sheila explained. The first one is entitled Then, and the other Now. Your grandfather even wrote a description on the back of each one. That's his governess, Miss Waits, who ended up working at the Banyan Post Office after the Harrow boys went to war. Madeline looked gratefully at Sheila, lost for words, and then turned her attention back to her grandfather's work. The first showed Miss Waits positioned in front of the blackboard in the Sunset Ridge schoolroom. She was an attractive woman, her slight figure accentuated by a long blue dress with puffed shoulders. Her blonde hair was swept upwards, and there was something of a beatific Botticelli-inspired smile on her face. Scattered on the schoolroom floor were curled pieces of paper that appeared to be covered with drawings. The governess's lone student, a young David Harrow, was depicted in profile. Although appearing to be listening to Miss Waits, his attention was drawn to the view beyond the schoolhouse window, the Banyan River, and two figures, presumably his older brothers. The second work was painted using the same mediums as the first, yet there all similarity ended. Where the first work radiated an almost dreamy quality, this one was stark. The governess wore a light brown dress and sat stiffly in a chair by the window. Although her hair fell loose about her shoulders, she had become plainer, perhaps a more genuine version of the real person. A letter lay on her lap, while an envelope gave the appearance of having just been dropped to the ground. Outside the window stood David Harrow in a heavy overcoat. He appeared to be looking straight past the governess, a pained expression adding age and gravity to the face of an otherwise good-looking young man. On the left-hand corner of the painting, a section had been torn away, leaving a pair of women's lace-up boots as the only hint as to what might have been painted there. My mother says that your grandfather is wearing his army-issue greatcoat in that painting. As for the part that's missing, no one in my family has any idea of who it might have been.
1: These are incredible. How did you come by them? Madeline asked.
0: They were part of my great-aunt's estate and she left them to my brother. Harry passed away a couple of years ago and he willed them to me. Sheila accepted Sonia's offer of coffee and lit another cigarette. I only came back to the district to go through Harry's things, but I liked the place and I decided to stay. Anyway, I dug these two paintings out of the spare room a couple of days ago. Some of the bank's customers have been talking about the possibility of a David Harrow exhibition, and that's what reminded me about these pictures.
1: They're marvellous, Madeline told her. Do you know anything else about them?
0: Sheila took a sip of the black coffee Sonia handed her. Only what Mum told me yesterday. A few garbled stories have been passed down through the family. Whether there's any truth to them is another matter. One story is that Miss Waits died of a broken heart. Another is that she left Banyan in the 1920s, after your grandfather married. She was engaged at one stage, but I don't think she married locally. She did live in the Banyan boarding house for quite a while, and it's said that she kept to herself and didn't have many friends, except for a young girl by the name of Coralie Shaw, whom she taught for a couple of years.
1: What happened to Coralie? Madeline asked, aware of Sonia's eyes on Sheila.
0: Who knows? That's about all I can tell you, Madeline. But I would like to loan these to you for the exhibition if it goes ahead. Madeline walked around the kitchen table and hugged Sheila. How can I ever repay you?
1: Sheila grinned and lit another cigarette. Send me an invite to the opening night. I love a good party.
0: They shook hands.
1: You're on, Madeline promised.
2: 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Narrated by Cynthia Howell.
0: Chapter 33. Chissy Farmhouse, 10 miles from Saint-Omer, northern France. August 1917. Thaddeus and Dave stood at the edge of the pond, camouflaged by the drooping branches of a willow tree. It was cool beneath the canopy, and they waited patiently, enjoying the soft feel of the air and the sense of still water and stacked hay. "How come you and Harold aren't mates any more?" Dave could tell that the question caught Thaddeus off guard. It wasn't the first time he'd broached the subject. "You barely talk to each other, and the other day in the trench I thought you two were going to have another fight." "It's a bit hard for him, I expect. We've always been competitive, and now I outrank him." That didn't seem to be a good enough reason for Dave. "But you were friends first." There was a scuffle to the left of them, and the brothers squatted at the tree's base, expecting an angry Frenchman to appear. Branches rustled, and Dave reached automatically for his pistol. Thaddeus placed a hand over the barrel and lowered the weapon to the ground. "We're not at the front now, Dave," he said gently, as Luther and Harold appeared through the tight knit of woodland. "Anything?" Thaddeus asked, once Luther and Harold joined them. "Nothing," Harold replied, "not even a farmer." They were half a mile from the Chussy holding, on land belonging to another farmer. "It beats me how they managed to produce so much of such small acreage," Thaddeus said, as they looked across the surface of the pond. The water was pale green, with a third of its surface covered in water lilies. Birds darted across the water to the far bank, where the thick trees fringed the lush herbage leading to the water's edge. "It seems a pity to ruin it," Dave observed, as they walked free of the willow tree. "It's so peaceful." "Yeah, it is," Harold agreed. "But I haven't had a decent feed of fish since I arrived here. It's a bit different to the Banyan River," Luther admitted. "Prettier. I bet they don't have floods and droughts here." "No, they've got wars," Dave reminded him. "I still like it," Luther argued. "War or no war." "That's because you're good at it," Dave told him. "Good at what?" Luther replied. "Killing," Dave said softly. "Stop talking." Harold pointed over the water. "Did anyone hear that?" Thaddeus scanned the far bank. "It could be an animal." Harold looked doubtful. "Something is moving over there." "There'll be hell to pay if we get caught." Thaddeus sounded testy. "Spoil sport," Luther scoffed. Taking two grenades from a haversack, he walked to the edge of the pond and, after briefly checking the surrounds, pulled the pins and threw them into the water. There were two consecutive bangs, and then two great plumes of water broke the surface and speared the sky. The men watched as birds took flight and the liquid arced upwards and then fell back to land with a loud splash. The water rippled in concentric circles as dead fish rose up to float on the surface. Luther turned to his mates, clearly pleased with himself. "The dinner is served." From across the water they heard a series of yelps, and then a group of naked men ran out from between the trees and dived into the pond. "Bloody hell," Harold complained. "They're Aussies." "Well, come on then," Luther yelled, pulling off his boots. "There'll be nothing left." They dived into the water fully clothed and swam towards the floating fish. "Grab as many as you can," Thaddeus spluttered, shoving a fish down his shirt front. Great splashes of fragmented silver sprayed up into the air as the men tried to rescue their catch. Shouts and laughter sounded as fish slipped from lunging hands, until finally a punch was thrown. Harold emerged from the water with his slouch hat filled with fish. The other boys pulled fish from inside shirts and tunics, letting them drop at the edge of the pond. "You buggers!" Luther yelled at the retreating men. "You're meant to be on our side!"
1: Thanks, Cobber, a voice called from the far bank as five skinny buttocks disappeared into the foliage. The bloody Australians, Luther muttered, before he burst out laughing. Dave sat at Madame Chassis' kitchen table and deftly added a number of strokes to the defiant jawline. The French woman sat perfectly straight, her fine patrician nose and clear oval eyes immobile. A fire crackled in the hearth. Water bubbled in a pot swung across the flames. The room, although clammy, smoky and claustrophobic, was warm and safe. It was with reluctance that Dave added the finishing touches to the portrait. On the other side of the kitchen, Lisette sat quietly in a faded floral chair. There was a laying hen in a box at the girl's feet, and although she pretended not to be interested, Dave knew she examined him. He added a little shadowing, an effect that gave further contour to Madame's face. Dave still wondered at the few brief lines recently received from Coralie Shaw. He had written back immediately, assuring her of his well-being and thanking her. Although unexpected, it was nice to receive a letter from someone other than his mother, with content that didn't need to be shared. Both his brothers had received mail the day Thaddeus made sergeant, as well as Harold. And although Dave longed to query who their letters were from, a sense of privacy stopped him. They lived their lives like rats, only feet from men who wanted to kill them. Every day was spent in the company of others, where nothing was private, and life was a game of chance. Coralie's note reinforced and fed his need for normalcy, and Dave silently thanked her for that. David, I wanted to tell you that I worry for you. I care for you. Please write Coralie. Finny. He slid the sketch across the table as the vibrations from the Allied bombardment continued to shake the few possessions on the cupboards and shelves that encircled the room. Madame Chassis admired the work, pouring him a second glass of wine. Dave waved away an offer of more eggs and potato, but drank the wine gratefully. It had surprised him how quickly he had developed a taste for alcohol. Despite his age, it was accepted that he would drink as much as the rest of the men. You are very good, Madame Chassis announced in her heavy accent. She sat the sketch on the kitchen cupboard next to a picture of two boys in French uniforms. Not so good. Dave wiped slivers of charcoal from table to floor, recalling the day on the veranda at Sunset Ridge when Miss Waits had explained how to stop the fragile charcoal tip from falling to pieces. He'd not thought of the governess for many weeks. I'm still learning. The French woman's gaze lingered on her son's picture. I think you go soon, oui? Through the grubby window, flashes of light haloed the horizon. Oui, Dave agreed. In the morning, I think. The Allied guns, which had been hammering away for a number of days, sounded as if they were only down the next road. There was a new offensive in the wind, and although no one as yet knew the details, the whispers suggested a much larger push than that of Messines. Passchendaele lay on the ridge east of Ypres, and Thaddeus talked of a railway junction 5 miles away from this spot, at a place called Roulet, a vital part of the supply system of the German Fourth Army. But first, they had another work detail. The Frenchwoman sipped her wine. Their raiding parties had produced 2 bottles of scotch, a crate of wine and a side of veal. Combined with some potatoes and 3 chickens, which Lisette complained to Dave bore an uncanny resemblance to the hens from her father's farm, the takings had been good. Madame Chassis was overjoyed with the shared hoard. You come back, oui? The woman encouraged. Then you draw Lisette. Dave longed for the opportunity, although the chance to sketch Lisette was secondary to his desire to touch the curve of her cheek, perhaps even press his lips against the redness of hers. It seemed such a small thing to want, yet it had become extraordinarily important to him since his receipt of Coralie's letter. He didn't want to die never having kissed a woman.
0: Now? He asked hopefully, the charcoal warm in his hand. The Frenchwoman twirled the glass on the table. Dave suspected that she guessed his motives. Lisette glanced at the older woman. Why did you come here? Madame Chassis asked in French, gesturing with her hand for Lisette to translate. You live so far away. To help. If the Germans were to invade France, where would they end up next? Lisette shifted forward in the chair. My papa says we will be saved by the Allies, especially by the Australie. You are very brave soldiers. She repeated the sentence in French for the benefit of Madame Chaussee. Dave set the piece of charcoal on the table. We're no different from the rest. My boys thought you were, the older woman disagreed. They fought at Verdun. She clucked her tongue. Young men die for old men's mistakes. Lisette rose and, taking the picture from the mantelpiece, pointed out the Chaussee twins to their visitor. They say Antoine is missing in action, presumed dead. François is wounded. I'm very sorry. The French woman's sons could not be much older than him. A distant memory interrupted his thoughts. A pile of bodies and a feral-looking dog. Did you say Antoine? Your son is Antoine Chassis? Madame Chassis looked hopeful. Oui! What was he to say? Dave wondered. That her son's identity discs had ended up around the neck of a dog? I think I met someone who mentioned him, he said slowly. They said he was very brave. He felt Lisette's eyes on him as she translated. Madame Chassis sighed. They say François may not survive. A nurse wrote to me from a field hospital many days' travel from here to tell me of his wounds. He has lost a leg, and there is an infection of the bone making his recovery difficult. She looked away while Lisette translated. I'm very sorry, Dave repeated, at a loss for something more effective to say. Your Captain Egan tells me there are still passenger trains running, but there are also many delays due to the movement of troops and munitions and other supplies. I would visit him, but I cannot be sure. I would only be gone for 1 week. And if I went, what would I come back to? And I could certainly not expect Lisette to stay here alone. Dave waited for Lisette to translate and then agreed that the times were difficult. An empty farmhouse might well be stripped of its contents if word leaked that the owner was away. The Allied soldiers were adept at scrounging for small comforts. As for Lisette, while there was always the chance of a wayward soldier taking advantage, she was fortunate not to be in an area closer to the front. The Germans took their occupation right seriously and were not averse to raping French women, although it was equally true that some women acquiesced to their advances in order to survive. I have nothing except this farm. Madame Chaussee's hand trembled as she brought the wine to her lips. You can send him this drawing, and perhaps the one of the farmhouse. Most of the soldiers I sketch send their portraits home to their families. You could do the same, Dave suggested. Madame Chassis clapped her hands and replied in English. This I will do. Thank you. Oui, oui. Lisette topped up their wine glasses and poured water for herself. There were explosions last month. They were very big. Messine, Dave explained. It was a series of underground mines. Tunnelers worked for months to lay the mines. Beneath the German trenches, the whole place lit up like a Christmas tree, and the brass reckoned Fritz was blown to bits. Good. Lisette cupped the water glass between her palms. Dave was no tactician. However, it seemed silly to him that Messine hadn't been followed up immediately with another major strike. Instead, here they were, 2 weeks later, twiddling their thumbs as their gunners bombarded the Germans. Luther furiously argued with anyone within earshot that Haig's noisy calling card was allowing Fritz to muster their forces in anticipation of the next push. None could say he was wrong. While the usual brave faces were evident around the farmhouse, a sense of foreboding was building among the men. Fierce fighting had broken out again at Ypres, and battles continued to be waged through an area collectively known as the Somme. Madame Chaussy clucked her tongue. "The rains will be heavy this year, I think."
1: "How do you know?"
0: Dave drained the tumbler of wine. The woman rose. Only after she had rinsed their dishes in the simmering water and sat them in a plate rack to dry near the fire did she reply.
3: "I know this land. It is a feeling I have."
0: Navigating the cramped room, she rested a hand briefly on his shoulder.
3: "You come back, oui?"
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0: Hello, welcome to Health Matters with me, Maxine Makaroff. And our health articles we read today, a study on degenerative brain disease finds chronic traumatic encephalopathy in 31 former rugby league players. And do people really smell different as they get older? The truth behind old person smell. We have a read about enamel erosion, and the Garvan Institute are having a breast cancer public lecture in October. I'll give you the details at the end of the program if that's something that interests you. From ABC News, dated 8th of September 2026, the authors Jessica Halloran and Nina Koppel. Study on degenerative brain disease finds CTE in 31 former rugby league players. A landmark study has found that 31 rugby league players have been diagnosed with the degenerative brain disease, chronic traumatic encephalopathy. Rugby league players in their 20s, 30s and 40s have been found to have had the degenerative brain disease, which can only be diagnosed after death. Among them were decorated league footballer and NRL coach Paul Green, 49, as well as Manly Sea Eagles player Keith Titmus, who was just 20 when he died. The ABC has obtained the latest statistics, which are based on the first 150 brain examinations of people who played contact sports completed at the Australian Sports Brain Bank. Of the 51 rugby league players' brains donated to the brain bank, 31 were found to have CTE, chronic traumatic encephalopathy. They played at various levels of the game, from amateur to professional. The paper was presented by molecular biologist and data scientist Jennifer Cropley at the International Sports Concussion Conference in Melbourne on Tuesday. Chronic traumatic encephalopathy. Sole cause is repetitive hits to the head and body. Symptoms can include memory loss, impulsivity, anxiety, and anger. The disease has been found in several athletes who have died by suicide, but experts say more research needs to be done to establish a causal link. Former league star Paul Green's widow, Amanda Green, is calling on all collision sports to do more for the next generation of players. Experts have repeatedly called for football codes to ban contact until the age of 14. Ms. Green has appealed for more people to donate their brains to understand the disease and wants more awareness around the issue. Now that we know what we do about this disease, I feel a massive responsibility, as we all should, to protect the brain health of the next generation of young athletes, said Ms. Green. I owe it to my kids and their sports-loving mates. We need to ensure they don't make the same mistakes as our generation did. The key here is to pledge our brains and support the incredible and potentially life-saving work of the Australian Sports Brain Bank. Ms. Green said she had no idea about what chronic traumatic encephalopathy was until after her husband died. I had been involved in the highest level of professional sport in this country and did not understand this disease, we now known as CTE, she said. That was not okay. I didn't know what CTE was, and since Paul's diagnosis, I have constantly called for more education on the issue. People needed to understand this disease so no one else suffered in silence. Ms. Green said that since learning about the disease, she could see her husband was showing chronic traumatic encephalopathy signs prior to his death. On receiving Paul's diagnosis from Sports Brain Bank Director Professor Michael Buckland, he had mentioned that Paul had one of the most severe cases of CTE that he had seen. But due to Paul's intelligence, there was a possibility that he had masked a number of his symptoms, but the symptoms I have seen were symptoms such as anxiety, impatience. He was impulsive in his decision making. He definitely had lower levels of tolerance and quite elevated emotions, she said. These were changes that I had seen over time that I put down to the stress of his job. Swinburne University Professor Alan Pearce, who is an author on the paper, which reveals the latest rugby league statistics, said more needed to be done to protect players. Given rugby league is a collision-based sport, it is not surprising that we found over 60% of rugby league donors had chronic traumatic encephalopathy. But this tells us we need to start implementing modifications, he said. Introducing contact limits in rugby league is a good start, but rugby league and all contact and collision-based sports must also start modifying to non-contact versions for children to the age of 14 years of age. Keith Titmus's result, having stage 2 CTE at 20, tells us that this is not an old person's disease. Keith passed in 2020, and his brain results typify that exposure risk for CTE starts at junior sport level. Keith played junior rugby league from the age of 5 years old, then schoolboy rugby union, and his brain results show the effect of that. Titmus played as a schoolboy at Newington College in Sydney and had had substantial exposure to repeated head impacts throughout his 15 years playing junior contact sport. Titmus died of exertional heat stroke after a 2020 Manly Sea Eagles training session. His CTE diagnosis, that is chronic traumatic encephalopathy, was revealed in 2024 and sparked warnings that the major football codes were not doing enough to protect young athletes. His parents, Lafo and Paul, donated his brain for research. The latest rugby league statistics follow a Four Corners report in June, which revealed 33 Australian rules footballers have been diagnosed with CTE and exposed the scale of the AFL's brain trauma crisis. The Four Corners report triggered inquiries by WorkSafe Victoria and WorkSafe WA into incidents related to footballer safety. Last month, a Boston University study revealed at least one in four former NFL players who died between 2016 and 2021 was found to have CTE, chronic traumatic encephalopathy. The NRL has been contacted for comment. And you can watch the Four Corners full investigation into the AFL's brain trauma crisis on ABC iView. That's the article from the ABC. Study on degenerative brain disease finds CTE in 31 former rugby league players. The article dated 8th of September 2026 by Jessica Halloran and Nina Koppel. Now, do people really smell different as they get older? The truth behind old person smell. That's the title of this article from The Guardian, which is dated 4th of September. The author is Gillian Pretzel. Experts say that the smell comes from a chemical compound called 2-nonanol, and it can show up much earlier than one expects. Last week, my mum complained that she's starting to smell like an old person. She had grabbed her favourite sweater and draped it over herself at the movie theatre. It smelled like my grandmother, she said, almost whispering. I thought someone must have borrowed the jacket. But it was just me. My mum, who's in her 60s, has a ton of energy. Her hair is thick and still naturally chestnut. She's healthy and strong. She likes to hike and go to rock concerts. I don't feel like an old person. Why do I smell like one? She whined. I told her truthfully that I didn't notice any new aroma. I thought she smelled the same as always, a mix of lotion and gardenia. But I immediately knew what she was talking about. Experts say that we do smell different as we age. It's one of the most universal, least talked about parts of being human, says Dr. Roya Javid, a dermatologist in Monterey, California. It's just biology, unfolding on schedule, the same way we grow taller, then our hair goes grey. Every single person on the planet goes through these same transitions. What causes us to smell different as we age? The musty odour that people sometimes call old person smell comes from a chemical compound called 2-nonanol, I'll spell that, N-O-N-E-N-A-L, nonanol. Tu-nonanol is produced when certain skin oils oxidize and break down, says Javid. It's a normal and unavoidable change. Our skin is coated in a thin layer of natural oils called skin lipids. They keep skin soft, waterproof, and protected, she says. Those lipids are made up of fatty acids, and as we age, the fatty acids change in composition. At the same time, the skin's ability to fight off everyday wear and tear slows down. The oils are more exposed, and when they break down through oxidation, they release tu-nonanol. It's just a natural byproduct of skin aging. Not dirt, not poor hygiene, says Javid. It's just oil quietly changing over time, the same way metal changes when it's exposed to air. Levels of tu-nonanol vary by person. We don't yet know why some develop a stronger scent than others, says Javid. Though an individual's skin oil composition, genetics, the skin's microbiome, hygiene practices, clothing, health and environment may all play a role in both how much tu-nonanol is produced and how much stays on the skin throughout the day. When does this change occur? Experts say old person's smell can show up much earlier than you might expect. A Japanese study from 2001 tested the skin of subjects between the ages of 26 and 75 and detected tu-nonanol starting at age 40. But Dr. Arshad Rava, consultant, geriatrician and general physician at Medical Express Clinic in London, says this doesn't mean people wake up with a noticeable new odour. Research suggests tu-nonanol increases gradually the older you get, particularly past middle age. It's not a switch flipping at 40, more a dial slowly turning up, says Rather. Experts note that developing an age-specific odour isn't unique to older adults. In fact, every age group has associated smells, for better or worse. Every stage of life has its own signature scent, says Javid. Babies smell sweet and milky because their scent glands haven't switched on yet. Puberty flips that switch, and suddenly hormones drive a stronger, muskier smell for teens. Adulthood has a more consistent scent tied to sweat and daily life. And these changes in the skin's natural oils give people a different scent later on. Is old person smell inherently bad? Any negative feelings people have toward old person smell are really a perception problem, not a reality problem, says Javid. A blind test found that tu-nonanol scent may not be disagreeable. In one 2012 study, researchers asked 41 young adults to smell T-shirts worn by individuals from three age groups: young, 20 to 30 years, middle age, 45 to 55, and old age, 75 to 95. The researchers found that the odour from older adults was rated as less intense and less unpleasant than other groups. Dr. Johan Lundström, a professor of psychology at Karolinska Institute in Sweden and one of the authors of the study, says his team was surprised by the results. They hypothesized that smell would follow a linear trend, with the youngest group being rated highest and the oldest group rated the lowest, but that wasn't the case. The elderly have a clearly separate body odour quality, but it was not rated as being all that negative, Dr. Lundström says. Can you do anything about the odour? Experts say there's no way to stop tu-nonanol from developing, but there are some ways to manage the odour. Javid says regular bathing can wash away some of the scent. However, soap and water won't fully remove the chemical because it doesn't simply sit on the surface of the skin like sweat. Rather, it's being generated continuously. Deodorants might temporarily cover up a smell but won't remove tu-nonanol. Meanwhile, regularly washing clothes, sheets and airing out rooms can help reduce the odour in the home. But because tu-nonanol won't easily wash out, it can linger even after the most dedicated cleaning practices. Some body wash products are marketed as neutralising to nonanol, such as soap made with persimmon. Experts say while there are some anecdotal accounts that these help, scientific evidence is lacking. Rather suspects there's a connection between two nonanol production and a person's lifestyle and diet, but says more studies are needed. Since the smell comes from an oxidation reaction, reducing oxidative stress is a sensible target. Eating antioxidant-rich foods such as colourful fruit and vegetables and sources of vitamin C and E can reduce oxidative stress, he says. Not smoking and protecting your skin from sun damage are sensible antioxidation habits too. In the end, experts say it's true that people develop a different smell as they age, but it's nothing to be embarrassed about. If a person starts to notice they smell like two nonanol, which we all will, Javid urges them to not feel self-conscious or spend a fortune on special soaps. Focus on the things that support your skin generally. Antioxidants, less sun damage, less smoking, good hydration, she says. And know that the science says you're worrying about something that objectively isn't as bad as the stereotype. And that's the article. Do people really smell different as they get older? The truth behind old person smell. That's read from The Guardian. Gillian Pretzel is the author, and it's dated 4th of September, 2026. The next article is from the HCF Health Agenda magazine, published August 2026, entitled Enamel Erosion: Surprising Foods That May Harm Your Teeth. It's common knowledge that sugar's bad for your teeth, but other foods are too. Learn which can contribute to enamel erosion and which support healthy teeth. If you've made it to adulthood without any fillings, you're in the minority. Aussies aged 15 years and over have an average of 11.2 decayed, missing or filled teeth, and nearly one in three have untreated tooth decay. The good news? Preventing cavities is far easier and far less expensive than treating them. Preventing decay and enamel erosion, another common dental issue, is all about what you eat and drink. Rather than thinking of food as simply good or bad, it helps to understand how to strengthen tooth enamel through your diet and the foods and drinks that can damage it. That way, you can reduce the risk of future dental problems. Some of the biggest culprits and some of the most beneficial foods may surprise you. Dr. Victoria Kapp, HCF Dental Centre Network Clinical Manager, gives the lowdown on the foods and habits that can help keep your teeth healthy. For more personalised advice, a dentist can assess your individual needs and oral health risks. What is enamel erosion? Enamel erosion is when the protective layer of enamel on your tooth gets worn away by acid, often from acidic food and drinks. If it's not treated early, the yellow dentine, the layer of tissue under the enamel of the tooth, will be left exposed, and no teeth whitening treatment will be able to disguise it. More significantly, enamel erosion leaves teeth more sensitive to hot and cold drinks and foods. It also damages the tooth structure, which may require treatment like veneers, fillings, crowns, root canals, or even tooth extraction. Because enamel helps protect teeth from everyday wear and tear, enamel erosion can affect oral health at any age. Foods that do more damage than you'd expect. As well as obvious culprits like lollies, biscuits and fizzy soft drinks, there are some surprising dietary offenders for tooth decay and enamel erosion. Popcorn. So long as it's not coated in sugar or salt, popcorn can be a healthy snack. But watch out for uncooked kernels, as biting them can cause cracks or breakages in teeth. Dr. Kapp recommends flossing after eating to get rid of popcorn particles stuck between your teeth. Alcohol. Ever noticed your mouth gets dry when you're drinking? That's because alcohol can cause dehydration and dry mouth, which are bad news for teeth. In particular, wine can cause enamel erosion because it's highly acidic. Drinking water between alcoholic drinks can help keep good saliva flow to neutralise acid in the mouth and help prevent decay. Oranges and lemons. If you've dabbled in the drink lemon juice in warm water every morning wellness trend, we have bad news. Citrus fruits are a natural enemy of teeth because they contain citric acid. Oranges and lemons cause acid wear, which weakens tooth enamel, confirms Dr. Kapp. On the other hand, oranges and lemons contain vitamin C, which helps slow the progression of gum disease. The solution: eat citrus fruit rather than drinking juice. Juice has a higher concentration of sugars and acids, and wait for at least 30 minutes before brushing your teeth, because the acid can temporarily soften tooth enamel, making it more likely to wear away. Pickles and vinegars. Pickles come in vinegar, which is highly acidic, so both are best enjoyed in moderation. There's a big difference between enjoying vinaigrette on your salad and drinking a glass of vinegar, Dr. Kapp points out. That fad where everyone was doing shots of apple cider vinegar, that's really bad for your teeth, she says. Sports drinks. Dr. Kapp has noticed more people drinking sports drinks, which is having a negative impact on teeth. People often aren't aware that sports drinks are full of sugar, she says. They think they're being healthy because of the electrolytes, but the sugar means these drinks can cause tooth decay. Some sugar-free drinks are also problematic as they contain acidic additives. A 2022 study found both sugary and sugar-free soft drinks cause enamel erosion. Drinking through a straw can help minimise damage, but ultimately, you're better off drinking tap water, says Dr. Kapp. While some foods contribute to decay and enamel erosion, there are also plenty of foods that can help support oral health. Cheese and other dairy foods. If you're tossing up between a cheese board or the dessert menu, choose the cheese. Cheese neutralises the acid in your mouth, says Dr. Kapp. Other dairy foods like milk also get gold stars from dentists due to their calcium content, which strengthens teeth, plus milk neutralises the acid in your mouth. Nuts and seeds. Some nuts and seeds are rich in tooth-friendly minerals, for example, almonds, walnuts, and hazelnuts have good amounts of calcium, which is important for tooth health. Tea. Both green and black tea contain polyphenols that suppress acid-producing bacteria in your mouth. But don't be tempted to add sugar to your tea, adds Dr. Kapp. Fatty fish. To help your body absorb calcium for your bones and teeth, eat vitamin D-rich fatty fish like salmon, mackerel, and sardines. Dark chocolate. If you've got a chocolate craving, choose dark chocolate with at least 70% cacao, which contains a compound called CBH that supports tooth enamel. Eat only in moderation, warns Orthodontics Australia. And the habits that make the biggest difference. Aside from regularly cleaning and flossing, one of the best things you can do for your teeth is to stay hydrated. Drinking water regularly helps wash away food particles, dilutes acid in your mouth, and helps you produce saliva. How often you eat makes a difference too. Constant snacking means your mouth doesn't have a chance to neutralize between acid exposure. Opt for 3 regular meals a day instead. Not surprisingly, Dr. Kapp says brushing your teeth goes a long way towards a healthier smile. But wait for 30 minutes after eating before you put brush to tooth. If there's a lot of acid in your food and then you brush your teeth straight away, you can weaken the enamel, she explains. And if brushing isn't possible later, have some chewing gum because that increases saliva flow, which cleanses your teeth. Book your next dental visit. Regular dental checkups can help identify early signs of decay, enamel wear and gum disease, especially if your diet includes foods or drinks that may affect your oral health. Now, I've been reading from the HCF Health Agenda magazine, and if you're an HCF eligible member, there'll be dental extras there. So investigate that. The article is titled Enamel Erosion, Surprising Foods That May Harm Your Teeth, from the Health Agenda magazine of the HCF, August 2026. And the contributors, the expert contributors, Dr. Victoria Kapp, HCF Dental Centre Network Clinical Manager, and the words were by Trudy McConaughey. 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I'm Maxine Makaroff. Just to finish with, the Garvan Institute, they're inviting anyone who would like to attend their annual Breast Cancer Public Lecture of 2026. It is their annual community update on the breast cancer research. You'll hear from award-winning researchers and clinicians on new treatments, overcoming drug resistance, preventing metastases, and promising clinical trials. A morning tea will be served from 9:30 a.m. The date is the 1st of October. It's a Thursday from 10 a.m. to 11:30. It's on-site at Garvan, 384 Victoria Street, Darlinghurst. You can go online via Zoom. A link will be sent prior to the seminar. The seminar is free, so spaces in the auditorium are limited, so registration is essential. I suggest you go to the Garvan Institute website to get all that information so you can register, either to attend in person or online to get the link. And speakers will be Professor Alex Swarbrick, Laboratory Head at the Garvan Institute, Associate Professor Liz Calden, Laboratory Head, Garvan Institute, and Professor L. Jean Lim, Lab Head, Garvan Institute, and Dr. Linda Vardat, Deputy Director, Dartmouth Cancer Centre. That date again is Thursday, the 1st of October. The time is 10 a.m. to 11:30 a.m. on site at the Garvan, Victoria Street, Darlinghurst, or you can go online, but look up the website so that you can register. Well, that is our Health Matters for today. If you have any health questions or concerns, always consult with your health professional. You have a good day, a great week. Keep healthy. Look forward to your company next time. I'm Maxine Makaroff, and you've been listening to Health Matters, because health matters.
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0: That's the sound of a live fire exercise taking place near Townsville in Queensland, Australia. The operation is part of a wider training program involving the Australian, American, and Japanese armed forces, which, according to US Pacific Command, is set to strengthen defense cooperation across the Indo-Pacific region. It's a good example of how Australia's bond with one superpower, the US, ensures security. Meanwhile, its connection with another seems to do anything but.
1: In recent years, China and Australia have clashed.
2: We will cooperate with China where we can, disagree where we must, and engage in the national interest.
0: Over the years, concerns have grown over China's influence and military activity in and around Australia. From allegations that politicians accepted financial support linked to Chinese interests, to claims of covert operations by the People's Liberation Army, and more recently, live fire exercises by the Chinese Navy close to Australian waters.
3: Chinese warships in Australia's EEZ, is that a serious thing?
4: When there are live firing exercises taking place in areas where there's...
0: 11 years after signing a free trade deal with China that was set to usher in a new era of mutual harmony and trust, there's clearly much more volatility and wariness between the two nations than there was.

0: Spirit of God can move through just a short text message. And I'd love to encourage you too to live your life in the victory that Jesus died and rose again to give you. Again, that web address is victorysms.org. I'm Bernie Diamond, and I'll catch you again same time Monday with a different perspective.
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0: That was the Jimi Hendrix Experience, covering Bob Dylan's All Along the Watchtower. And let's go to 1876, and on this day, a sighting of a sea monster in the Straits of Malacca was reported. There have been numerous sightings of sea monsters for thousands of years. Usually, such sightings involve only a small number of witnesses. Only occasionally have such creatures been seen by a large number of people. On the 18th of September 1876, the Straits Times Overland Journal ran an editorial reporting on an unusual sea creature which had been seen by a captain and his shipload of passengers 1 week earlier. The monster was spotted in the Malacca Straits, which link the Indian and Pacific Oceans between the Malay Peninsula and the Indonesian island of Sumatra. In his log, John W. Webster, captain of the SS Nestor, described the creature as having a body which was quite 50 feet broad and its total length over 200 feet. Its head was about 12 feet broad and appeared about 6 feet above the water. It had a long dragon tail with black and white scales. The monster continued its course alongside the ship, taking no note of either ship or occupants, who were entertained by its presence for about half an hour. Now, what else happened on this day? In 1634, Anne Hutchinson, the first female religious leader in the American colonies, arrived at the Massachusetts Bay Colony with her family. Considered one of the earliest American feminists, she challenged male authority and was eventually excommunicated from the church and banished from the colony for holding and teaching unorthodox religious views. In 1759, the French formally surrendered Quebec to the British. Both the British and French commanders died in the battle. In 1810, Chile declared its independence from Spain. Finishing the program for today, I see here that on this day in 1999, a track that defines the term one-hit wonder was top of the charts in the UK. Originally composed as an instrumental mambo and jazz song in the 1940s by Perez Prado, Lou Bega added lyrics and took Mambo No. 5 to number 1 in 22 countries around the world.
1: Ladies and gentlemen, this is Mambo No. 5.